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1: It's 8 p.m. in Israel, Thursday, September the 3rd, 2026, in the headlines. Israel hands over to Lebanon the first of five detainees to be released as Beirut aids in a search for bodies of Lebanon's Jewish community leaders who were murdered by terror groups in the 1980s. Amid tensions over the Alia Tahrir Ridge in Lebanon, Iran and Israel trade counter threats. U.S. President Trump is reportedly holding private discussions with senior aides on whether to declare an end to the war with Iran. The Prime Minister's office releases the Prime Minister's schedule from October 7th, 2023. This following a report on Khan that Netanyahu first spoke with the then IDF Chief of Staff Halevi 3 hours after the start of the Hamas attack. A Jerusalem cafe that was the focus of ultra-Orthodox protests says it will no longer be open on Saturday. The weather outlook, cooler tomorrow with normal temperatures for the time of year. Good evening, this is Nomi Segal with the news. Israel today returned to Lebanon the first of five detainees it agreed to hand over with the other four, two Lebanese and two Syrian nationals, to be transferred tomorrow. A Lebanese military source told the pro-Qatari Al Arabi Al Jadid newspaper that the handover was supposed to be this evening but was put off until tomorrow morning at 11. Earlier, Khan had reported that Israel was returning to Lebanon the five individuals who were arrested by Israeli forces and found to have no connection to terrorism. They had been detained in southern Lebanon. At the same time, efforts are being made to bring to Israel the bodies of leaders of the Lebanese Jewish community who were murdered by terror groups in the 1980s. The Prime Minister's office said in a statement that as part of negotiations, Prime Minister Benjamin Netanyahu had instructed the efforts be advanced to locate and repatriate the bodies of the leaders of the Jewish community in Lebanon who were abducted and murdered by terrorist organizations in the mid-1980s. According to the statement from the Prime Minister's office, the Prime Minister has been engaged in the issue for decades, dating back to his tenure as Israel's ambassador to the United Nations. The statement said that in recent months, numerous operations had been carried out to locate the bodies of the Lebanese Jewish community leaders, both by Lebanon and Israel, including field operations. In light of the activities, the statement said, it was decided to release the five Lebanese citizens who were detained in areas under IDF control in southern Lebanon. The statement said that following completion of their interrogation, it became clear that they are civilians who are not members of a terrorist organization, not engaged in terrorism, and that there was no reason to continue holding them in Israel. Khan reports that Lebanon recently stepped up efforts to locate the bodies of 12 heads of the Jewish community in the country who were abducted and murdered by terror organizations in the 1980s. As part of this effort, digging has been taking place in cemeteries in Lebanon, and findings were passed on to Israel, which until now did not yield anything. In the last round of talks between Israel and Lebanon in Rome, Israel's coordinator for captive and missing, Gal Hirsch, had passed on to the Lebanese side sketches and maps in order to help the authorities in Beirut locate the burial locations of the murdered. And a State Department official in a statement to reporters said that the Israeli handover of the five detainees was the result of U.S. brokered talks between the two governments. Israel is releasing detainees, and Lebanon is helping Israel recover the lost remains of Lebanese Jews. The agreement was reportedly finalized during U.S. Ambassador to Lebanon Michel Issa's meeting in Jerusalem earlier this week with Prime Minister Benjamin Netanyahu and the U.S. Ambassador to Israel Mike Huckabee. The State Department praised the two governments for demonstrating good faith through these initial steps and hoped that they will serve as the basis for expanded discussions on other civilian issues. Another round of U.S.-mediated talks between Israel and Lebanon is expected to take place in the coming weeks. Meanwhile, ongoing security tensions. Defense Minister Yisrael Katz convened a multi-front situation assessment this afternoon with the IDF Chief of Staff, Lieutenant General Eyal Zamir, and other senior defense establishment figures. Earlier today, the defense minister warned that if Iran attacks Israel, the Israeli response will be without any restraints and will also target Iran's energy infrastructure. He spoke after Iran has warned the United States that it would respond forcefully to an Israeli offensive on a mountainous ridge in southern Lebanon, where Iranian military personnel are holed up alongside Hezbollah fighters. This, according to three officials briefed on the message cited by Reuters. Hezbollah is believed to have built an underground command center and weapons stores within the Ali Atahr Ridge, which has a commanding view of southeastern Lebanon, according to Lebanese security sources, and has become one of the most contested pieces of ground in the Israel-Hezbollah war. Meanwhile, reports in Lebanon this evening were of an Israeli strike in the Al-Mansouri Ridge in the coastal sector. Lebanon's foreign minister, Joseph Raji, has told reporters he does not go to the foreign ministry because of security warnings he received. Raji, who did not elaborate on the nature of the warnings, is considered to be a prominent leader of the anti-Hezbollah line in the Lebanese government and a member of the Lebanese Forces Christian Party of Samir Jaja. Khan reports that because of his positions against Hezbollah, the Lebanese president and prime minister excluded him from the direct negotiations with Israel in order to avoid angering Hezbollah and the Amal movement of the parliament chair, Nabi Berri. Turning to Iran, U.S. President Donald Trump is reportedly holding private discussions with his senior aides on whether to declare an end to the war with Iran. The Wall Street Journal quoted sources indicating that Trump said he supports the idea of declaring an end to the war and that he believes economic pressure will force the regime to dismantle its nuclear program or it will collapse. The U.S. Defense Secretary Pete Hegseth has reportedly extended the deployment of some 50,000 U.S. troops and 19 warships in the Middle East, according to the Wall Street Journal. The decision was made to give Trump greater flexibility and operational options in dealing with Iran, sources familiar with the matter told the Journal. Trump yesterday spoke about the recent escalation with Iran and said, "We're doing really well." At a White House dinner for congressional Republicans, Trump said the U.S. has acted against Iran to save Israel and the entire Middle East.
2: "You did a good job last night in Iran, by the way. You knocked the hell out of them. Very good. We're winning that one very big, by the way, in case you haven't noticed. They don't have a Navy. They don't have an Air Force. They don't have any aircraft. Anything having to do with aircraft or ships, they're all at the bottom of the sea or at the bottom of a runway. Their leaders are gone. All of their technology is gone. Their weapons are largely gone. Other than that, they're doing quite well. Their economy is totally shot. Their economy is the worst anywhere in the world," they said this morning. "They have close to 300% inflation. Their money is valueless. And so it's just a question of time. Just a question of time. And we're doing that not for any other reason. I mean, or at least 99%. We're doing it to help the Middle East. We're doing it to help Israel. We're doing it to help ourselves, because after they annihilate Israel, which they would have done very gladly, and then the Middle East, then they come after Europe and they come after some of our cities before we put them away, because it could take out a couple of cities before we would put them away. But we're doing really well with Iran. And I want to thank Pete and all those people. They're doing, that was great. We were on the phone late last night, and we knocked out a lot. You know, we now control the Hormuz Strait, and we have many boats going through that every day, every night, many, many boats loaded up with oil. And so far, I don't want to speak too bravely, too foolishly, but so far they've done very little to be able to stop it. We're going to keep it that way."
1: U.S. President Donald Trump. And the U.S. Vice President J.D. Vance will be speaking to reporters this evening in a first news briefing since the White House Press Secretary Karoline Leavitt stepped down from the role. We'll be updating from that in particular for remarks on the latest Iran-U.S. tensions. Iran's Vice President Mohammad Reza Arif says that the new crimes of America against the Iranian people have changed Tehran's security calculation and defense doctrine. He wrote on X that from now on, our response will be asymmetrical. The Americans must begin to think about saving their fuel inventory. Dark months await the American economy. Prime Minister Benjamin Netanyahu says he is confident of Israel's ability to remove the Iranian threat and bring down the Iranian regime. He made the remarks at a Jewish New Year's toast with the IDF General Command Staff Forum at the Kiryat alongside the defense minister and IDF chief of staff. According to Netanyahu, the Iranian regime is weaker than ever, and he described bringing it down as a central achievable objective. He warned Israel's enemies, don't test us. We have strength, determination, and unity to defeat you. In the Gaza Strip, reports that a nephew of the Hamas political bureau chief died of injuries he sustained during an IDF operation in the enclave this week, during which special forces apprehended a senior Hamas official. Other reports said one person was killed in an Israeli fighter jet strike west of Gaza City. The IDF said in a statement earlier today that two terrorists who crossed the yellow line in northern Gaza and approached IDF troops in a manner that posed an immediate threat were eliminated. This followed a prior report that an Israeli forces eliminated a terror operative after he crossed the yellow line. The IDF said he approached troops in a manner that posed an immediate threat. The Palestinian Health Ministry says that two Palestinian youths were shot and killed by the IDF on Wednesday as settlers and soldiers entered the village of Al-Mughayir in the central West Bank. According to a Palestinian report, settlers grazed their livestock near homes in the village located east of Ramallah and subsequently stole sheep belonging to Palestinian locals. Settlers claimed the incident began after three of their goats were poisoned on land adjacent to a nearby outpost. The IDF subsequently launched what officers described as extensive searches in the area during which the shooting took place. The IDF said a violent riot broke out during which terrorists hurled cinder blocks and stones at the forces. The forces responded by firing at key instigators in order to remove the threat. Meanwhile, a 19-year-old Israeli has been arrested on suspicion of involvement in an attack in the village of Kusra over the weekend. The suspect is expected to be brought before a court where his detention will likely be extended. On Saturday, dozens of masked Jewish extremists attacked Palestinians with pepper spray and hurled rocks at a building in Kusra as the IDF continued an operation to evacuate settler outposts in the area. IDF troops arrived at the scene following the attack. Tensions remain high in Judea and Samaria with almost daily reports of attacks by Jews against Palestinian civilians. Reserve Major General Gadi Shamni, former commander of the IDF Central Command and member of Commanders for Israel's Security, spoke about the subject in a briefing hosted by Media Central.
3: What's happening today in the West Bank is actually what I call a pincer movement. From below, extremists, Jewish groups, armed gangs, armed by the government, supported by the government, funded by the government, creating increasing friction and violence against Palestinians, attacks on people, property, intimidation, harassment, you know it all, and efforts to change the reality on the ground and to prevent any option for future solution. At the same time, so that comes from below. From above comes the pressure of the Israeli government, led by Smotrich, Ben-Gvir, but not only, which actually aimed at collapsing the Palestinian Authority. This pressure from below. With this violence and the weakening from above, these two processes actually reinforce each other. And if the Palestinian authority will collapse, as Smotrich is trying to do. It will create a vacuum, and this vacuum in the West Bank will immediately be filled by violence. By the way, I think that it's not within the Palestinian Authority interest to create any eruption of violence, because you know all they need is some of the behaviors that we see, and they need to broadcast those behaviors all over the world. It creates a massive pressure on Israel. It's even more beneficial than violence, and they know that, you know, using violence against Israel will immediately get a very harsh reaction of the IDF, and that's something that they don't want to happen. So I don't think that the Palestinian Authority has any interest to create violence or to bring to a total eruption of violence in the West Bank. But if the situation will continue like this, it can certainly lead to another major Palestinian uprising, maybe with a different form than the forms that we saw in the past, but it will be bloody and nasty. It could even spread beyond the West Bank. It will for sure affect Israel, might destabilize Jordan, make regional normalization much more difficult, and create a security challenge that would be far from difficult for Israel to control than the current situation. This is why we believe that the West Bank should be treated first and foremost as a strategic issue. And this is not something that is happening right now. Now, about the Jewish terrorism. This is also something that the CIS is increasingly focused on, those Jewish nationalists, violence, and the Jewish terrorism. The Israeli response to these attacks is currently inadequate, and there are several structural reforms. For the, you know, I'm not trying to find excuses, but you should know that there are some structural reasons for that. And the first one is that the IDF is stretched in multiple fronts: Gaza, Lebanon, Syria, and the West Bank. You have to understand that most of the high quality troops are not in the West Bank, and you know those reservists sometimes cannot cope with this problem. Some of them, by the way, live in the territories, and some of them are settlers themselves, which creates another complexity. The civil administration has been placed under the political authority of Smotrich. That's a key arm that was used by the central command commander to control and to moderate things, to stabilize things in the West Bank. The police is under Ben-Gvir, and it has failed to provide any

0: speaking the same language, it's a big problem. The system right now is increasingly fragmented, and it was made by the political leadership, and they intentionally weakened the ability of the IDF, of the Israeli police, of the Shin Bet to enforce law and order, to stop this violence, because there are components in our government and in the Knesset that are that believe that such an eruption can lead. I mean, it will be a problem, of course, but it bears an opportunity to expel Arabs, to push them all into A areas, to take over their lands. Smotrich has this big plan, and he's moving quite steadily to implement this plan.
1: Reserve Major General Gadi Shamni, former commander of the IDF Central Command and member of the Commanders for Israel's Security. The Prime Minister's office this evening published Prime Minister Netanyahu's detailed schedule for the morning of October 7th, 2023, responding to what it termed recent inaccurate reports. Among other things, the timeline showed that at 6:29 a.m., the military secretary first informed the Prime Minister of attacks from Gaza. At 6:44, Netanyahu asked why intelligence hadn't warned of the attack and requested examination of a large-scale reserve call-up. At 7:30 in the morning, Netanyahu departed for the Kiryat, and around 8 a.m. arriving there. And at 9:55 a.m., Netanyahu held a situation assessment in the command bunker with the defense minister, the IDF chief of staff, the Mossad director, the Shin Bet head, and others, instructing that the border be sealed to prevent hostage taking and further infiltration. The schedule was released following the Khan report this morning that Prime Minister Netanyahu did not speak to then IDF Chief of Staff, Lieutenant General Herzi Halevi, on October 7th until 3 hours after the Hamas attacks began. And based on the timeline released from Netanyahu's schedule, this appears to align. According to the report on Khan earlier today, Netanyahu only spoke to Halevi around 9:45 that day during the situation assessment, reported as 9:55 in Netanyahu's schedule. Despite receiving two separate phone calls about the ongoing terrorist attack at 6:29 and 6:40, the Prime Minister did not ask to speak with Halevi during or immediately after either call. The Khan report came after the claim from Netanyahu that if he had been woken up on the morning of October 7th, everything would have been different. Yeshar party leader Gadi Eisenkot said that the Khan report shows clearly the lack of leadership and weakness of the Prime Minister during Israel's most difficult hour. The report also follows comments by Netanyahu's wife, Sarah, in a Channel 14 interview earlier this week, insinuating that the Democrat Party chief, former IDF deputy chief of staff, had advanced knowledge of Hamas's October 7th, 2023 attack. The Yashar Party, led by Gadi Eisenkot, is reportedly in advanced contacts with the chair of the Forum of Northern Confrontation Communities, Moshe Davidovich, to join the party. Khan reports that Davidovich, who also heads the Mateh Asher Regional Council, has in the past expressed support of Eisenkot, and the two have been engaged for some time in discussions on rehabilitating the North. Knesset member and former cabinet minister Karin El-Harar has announced she will not run on the Yesh Atid list in the upcoming elections. In a statement to party colleagues, she wrote that after consulting with her family, she decided to move on to a new challenge. With this, she said she remembers in the party and will she remains in the party and will take part in the election campaign. Khan reports that El-Harar, who previously served as energy minister and chair of the Knesset House Committee, thanked the party leader Yair Lapid for their shared journey over the past 14 years. With 5 days to go before

0: For the party lists in the upcoming Knesset election must be submitted. The coalition whip, Ofir Katz of the Likud, has accused the chair of the new right-wing Amcha Yisrael party of Ofer Winter of endangering the continued role of the right in his refusal to rule of the right and his refusal to merge with another list from the bloc. Speaking to Khan, Katz said that if Winter does not demonstrate responsibility and does not make the necessary mergers, the result would be, in his words, a left-wing government of Eisenkot, Lieberman, together with Yair Golan and the Arab parties. The Likud party announced this evening that Knesset member Tali Gottlieb will be allowed to run on the Otzma Yehudit list and not be declared a defector from the party. As part of the deal, according to reports, she committed to heed Likud faction discipline in votes until the 26th Knesset. And far-right National Security Minister Itamar Ben-Gvir, head of the Otzma Yehudit party, this afternoon unveiled a plan aimed at removing the vast majority of Gaza's Palestinian population from the territory through what he termed voluntary emigration, including by establishing a dedicated government ministry. This as part of the party's campaign ahead of the October 27th election, dubbed Disengagement 710. The plan seeks the removal of 250,000 Gazans in the first year, 1.1 million within 3 years, and 1.86 million within seven. The party promised those emigrants an absorption package, including assistance with travel, initial housing, vocational training, employment, and support for up to 24 months, as well as payments to host countries based on the numbers of Gazans they take in. The ultra-Orthodox Shas party has petitioned the Central Elections Committee against the directive of the Attorney General Gali Baharav Miara to postpone until after the elections the state memorial ceremony for the late Shas party spiritual leader Rabbi Ovadia Yosef. Shas said that the Attorney General's decision violates the law and that it is an unusual, blanket, and out-of-proportion move. The Attorney General had said that state funds could not be used to finance the ceremony during the campaign, as the event could be used for electioneering. Following the remarks by a senior rabbinic figure in the religious Zionism camp, Rabbi Shlomo Aviner, that the public should not vote for Ofer Winter's Amcha Yisrael party because of the inclusion of pro-Israel influencer Joseph Haddad, who is not Jewish, the head of the Tzohar rabbinical organization, Rabbi David Stav, told Khan that the decree by Aviner is erroneous. In a democracy, any person, an Arab or a Jew, can run for Knesset and be elected. From many angles, the remarks do not represent the central outlook, not in the national religious world, not in the Haredi religious law world. I think they are simply wrong, he said. Cafe Basimta, a coffee house in central Jerusalem that has been targeted by ultra-Orthodox protesters for the past 2 months for being open on Shabbat, says it will now close on Saturdays. The decision to close, beginning this coming Saturday, was made after prolonged deliberation and with a heavy heart, out of a desire to prevent and calm the anger and restore peace to the cafe, the management said in a statement. Over the past 2 months, dozens of ultra-Orthodox demonstrators have been protesting outside the cafe. Counter-protests in favor of the cafe remaining open on the Sabbath were also held, with police on the scene to minimize confrontation between the groups. The project is run. The cafe is a project of the Jews for Jesus organization, and its CEO Eli Birnbaum said that the difficult and painful decision was made out of a sense of responsibility and desire to restore the cafe to what it was intended to be, a calm, pleasant, and open place for coffee, culture, and conversation. He also thanked those who supported the cafe, as well as the police and the Jerusalem municipality. The chair of the opposition Yisrael Beitenu party, Avigdor Lieberman, said in response to the developments, "This is not our Judaism. We will not capitulate to draft dodgers. We will not let them turn the state of Israel into a halachic state." This year marks 400 years since the birth of Shabtai Tzvi, the most famous of the false messiahs in Jerusalem. To mark the event, the Museum of Islamic Art in Jerusalem has a special exhibition on the life of Shabtai Tzvi. Reporter Mark Weiss spoke with the exhibition's curator, Dr. Hadar Feldman-Samet, a researcher and lecturer at Tel Aviv University.
1: We are speaking with Dr. Hadar Feldman-Samet, the curator of the Shabtai Tzvi exhibition, currently showing at Jerusalem's Museum for Islamic Art. So, first of all, for our listeners who don't know, who was Shabtai Tzvi?
2: Hello. Hi to everyone. So Shabtai Tzvi was an Ottoman Jewish rabbi and Kabbalist. He was born in Izmir 400 years ago, 1626. He was proclaimed as a messianic figure who openly challenged existing religious norms, fasts, rituals, and established authority. And for him, at that point, redemption already began. So we have contemporary accounts from his time describing him as an really extraordinary, charismatic person with a beautiful singing voice, striking appearance, and even a distinctive fragrance. So, and they say that even his opponents found it difficult to resist his presence. So something very special about him. And we could say that he was one of the most, or even the most successful messiahs in Jewish history.
1: False messiahs, let's say.
2: So I don't use that term, by the way. I think as a scholar, I don't feel like I should determine false or true.
1: Okay.
2: And there was this dramatic point in his biography in 1666 that he was called to the palace of the Ottoman Sultan and was forced, we could say, to convert to Islam. And that dramatic event really transformed the movement in many ways, the Messianic movement, but it did not end, and it had a long-lasting impact on the Jewish world for generations.
1: Now, he wasn't a marginal figure, was he? He had millions of Jews who followed him, not only in the Ottoman Empire, but across Europe.
2: So he was not marginal at all, certainly very central. I would be cautious about giving numbers in the millions, because we simply don't have reliable figures, but the movement reached Jewish communities across the entire Jewish world, and it was in the Ottoman Empire and the Christian Europe and North Africa and even Persia and Yemen. So the majority of the Jewish world followed him, and really enormous parts of it. And people believe that redemption was the beginning, that exile has come to an end, and that it was happening in their days of redemption.
1: And even after he converted to Islam, and even after his death, some Jews continued to follow him, I believe. They were called Sabbateans. How significant were they, and how long did their communities last?
2: Yeah, exactly. So his conversion in 1666 was for sure a tremendous shock. But for some of his believers, it did not disprove his messianic role. So Shabtai himself and his prophet Nathan of Gaza and others developed this theological explanation for it, and they reinterpreted it as part of the messianic process. And then we see Sabbatean communities that continued from several generations. So some remained within Judaism, and others, especially in the Ottoman Empire, where he was active, eventually converted to Islam, while they were preserving a distinct Sabbatean secretive religious tradition. So they became known with their own name was the Maminim, but they are commonly known in their Turkish derogatory name, the Dönme. And we also, in the exhibition, we devote a section to this community, to this group.
1: So 2026, this year, marks the 400th anniversary of Shabtai Tzvi's birth, I believe. What can we see in the exhibition?
2: Yeah, so the exhibition is not only asking who was Shabtai Tzvi, it also asks what different people have done with his figure over the past 400 years. So we begin with very rare Jewish and Christian prints from the 17th and 18th century, some presenting him as a messiah and a king, and others presenting him as an imposter or a false messiah. And then we follow his image through manuscripts and polemics and these communities of followers and theater, film, and also contemporary art. So many of these items are very little known or were never published. And the visitors, we could say that they are not meeting only one Shabtai Tzvi, but many different Shabtai Tzvis that are created by his believers, his opponents, artists, and generations of very creative interpretations of his figure.
1: So visitors can go book up for one of the organized tours of the exhibition. Can they also just visit the exhibition by themselves?
2: Yeah, sure. They could do both. The exhibition was designed so that visitors can follow it independently. The objects, they have labels that are relatively detailed, and each section begins with a text that gives the historical framework. But a guided tour adds another layer, more background, connections between the items, and the fuller sense of how Shabtai Tzvi's image changes from one historical and cultural context to another. So you can absolutely come on your own, but a tour allows you to see some of the connections that are less immediately visible.
1: And are organized tours available in English?
2: That is a good question. I think that it would need to be organized in advance, because I think they would follow the majority of visitors on that day. So it's better to ask in advance. But there are tours from at this point of the year. There's on Monday and Wednesday and Saturday, so several times a week. And the museum is open every day except Sunday.
1: And there are, of course, other exhibits at the museum, other exhibitions. Tell us briefly what else people can see at the Museum of Islamic Art.
2: Yeah, so this is a really unique institute, I would say, in Jerusalem. And the permanent collection presents Islamic art from the 17th to the 19th century, from across the Islamic world, with objects ranging from ceramics and metalwork and jewelry, calligraphy. And the museum is also the home of a really remarkable collection of rare clocks and watches of Sir David Solomon's. So all of this rich material you can see. And right now, as I said, also visitors are very welcome to see the exhibition on Shabtai Tzvi.
0: Dr. Hadar Feldman-Samet, a researcher and lecturer at Tel Aviv University and curator of the Shabtai Tzvi exhibition. Taking a midway look at the headlines this evening, amid tensions over the Aliatara Ridge, Iran and Israel trade counter threats. And this evening, the IDF says that it has completed clearing an underground infrastructure of Hezbollah in the ridge and is working to neutralize it. Israel hands over to Lebanon the first of five detainees agreed to be released as Beirut aids the search for bodies of Lebanon's Jewish community leaders murdered by terror groups in the 1980s. U.S. President Trump is reportedly holding private discussions with senior aides on whether to declare an end to the war with Iran. The Prime Minister's office releases Prime Minister Benjamin Netanyahu's schedule for October 7th, 2023. This saying following a report that Netanyahu and then IDF Chief of Staff Halevi first spoke 3 hours after the start of the Hamas attack. The weather outlook: cooler tomorrow with normal temperatures for the time of year. Syria has begun the process of destroying materials identified by the world's chemical weapons watchdog, the country's UN envoy said today, signaling a major step since the 2024 ouster of Bashar al-Assad. Ibrahim Olabi told the UN Security Council, "This is the very first destruction process since we have been liberated from the previous regime. It is also the first of its kind to destroy chemical materials on Syrian territory for over a decade." Spanish Prime Minister Pedro Sanchez has backtracked from allegations he made against Israel. He said during a parliamentary debate in Madrid that intelligence services ruled out any political involvement from Morocco, Russia, or Israel in social media posts that allegedly promoted false information related to the mass entry of migrants into the enclave of Ceuta last month. His remarks came just 3 days after Sanchez accused Russia and Israel of spreading the false information. Meanwhile, a new report says that anti-Semitic incidents in Spain rose 14.5% in 2025. This is Jewish community leaders warned that anti-Jewish hatred is becoming increasingly normalized in daily life. The report by the Federation of Jewish Communities in Spain and the Movement Against Intolerance documented 221 anti-Semitic incidents last year, up from 193 in 2024. The sustained rise in hostility that began after the October 7th, 2023 Hamas attack has spread into the country's social, educational, cultural, and online spaces, the report found. It also warned that anti-Semitism can become entrenched when it is tolerated or downplayed. In other news abroad, Gloria Steinem, the journalist and organizer who became the most recognizable face of Americans' modern women's movement, died Wednesday at her New York City home, her foundation said. Today, she was 92 years old. For more than half a century, Steinem pushed American women to imagine lives beyond the limits society had set for them. She co-founded Ms. Magazine, helped establish the National Women's Political Caucus, and turned phrases like sexual harassment from unnamed experiences into subjects of national debate. In 2013, then-President Barack Obama awarded her the President Jewell Medal of Freedom, the highest U.S. civilian honor. Steinem was born on March 25, 1934, in Toledo, Ohio. She was the daughter of a Jewish father, Leo Steinem, and a Presbyterian mother, Ruth Nunviller. She was raised without much religion and generally described herself as secular, but she was unequivocal about where she stood when Jews were targeted. "Never in my life have I identified as a Christian," she said, "but wherever there is anti-Semitism, I identify as a Jew." What is the architectural heritage of the current time we are in? That is the question explored in the exhibition Heritage of the Future at Lieblinghaus in Tel Aviv, curated by Friedrich von Borich and Sabrina Tegla. The exhibition is a collective architectural research project emerging from dialogues with 28 local architects. A special event linked to the exhibition will be held on September 7th, featuring a conversation about how the climate crisis is reshaping architecture and the built environment. We heard more from Tegla, an architect and senior curator and member of the founding team of Lieblinghaus.
3: America's roads safer and also...
0: We are speaking with Sabrina Tegla, an architect and senior curator and member of the founding team of Lieblinghaus in Tel Aviv. And we are speaking ahead of an event linked to an ongoing installation exhibition at Lieblinghaus on narrating architecture, writing architectural history. So first, tell us a little bit about this exhibit to understand the concept behind it.
4: So the exhibition is called The Heritage of the Future, and it actually touches on seeing architecture and the built environment as carriers of stories and beliefs of the time they were created in. It represents culture and political conflicts, power structures, economic and ecological conditions. And so We wanted to see how does our view of the present shift if we imagine ourselves as future beings, looking back at our times and trying to understand what actually, what are the things that represent this era, what projects, architectural projects and architectural buildings influence and represent this time, our failures, our successes, our hopes and our challenges.
0: Is it even possible to envision this when we are in the midst of that moment?
4: I think that's a great question, because I think this is why we are using this speculative point of view of the future. Because I think at this moment, and also especially in the midst of a climate crisis and so on, it's very, or in the midst of a war and so on, it's very hard to see the impact that our doing on the environment is. So this is why we actually took this perspective of this future being, looking back at our time and trying to understand this moment in time. And I think this is the way we try to approach it as this experiment, architectural experiment. Try to imagine architecture from the future, this moment from the future.
0: So what is the experience of visiting the exhibition?
4: So the exhibition is actually a process that we have started before the 7th of October and discussing with 2 weeks before the 7th of October, actually. We have started a dialogue with 28 architects, and we asked them to pick a project they think would represent our time, but they are not to show it in the normal way you would show architecture in models or in plans and so on, but to create an object that represents it, and also a sound file in which they tell an anecdote or a story. So this is actually an exhibition. When you come and look at it, it is more of a sound architecture or sound exhibition. And the other part of it is that it is shown at the Liebling House, which is an apartment building, a former apartment building. So the scenography of this exhibition looks like an abandoned apartment, so to say, of this time. So it has the IKEA furniture. So, and each room, there we have a living room and a dining room and a bedroom and a bathroom. And in each of these spaces, the architects were asked to work into a given format before, like in the dining room into plates, and in the living room into picture frames, and in the bedroom in cushions. And through different topics that the architects have brought to us in this dialogical process, we have found four themes for the exhibition, and each room represents a theme. So the living room represents culture versus nature, and the dining room identity struggles, the bedroom nightmares of war. And the office, home office, so to say, infrastructures of modernity.
0: And these are drawn from what is happening in our real-time world, or the vision or hope that each of these architects bring to these subjects and topics?
4: So these, the topics and the projects each architect brought are very much talking about this moment in time, or also referring to different histories that are more present or not so present or erased and so on. So it's looking at this moment and to the past, actually.
0: When looking in the past, it often seems that architecture is also the styles that define certain very clear characteristics are part of, you know, a political and a cultural moment as well, and give expression to that particular point in time. So is this also kind of trying to think where we are now and what will be the defining architecture of this moment?
4: Definitely. We are trying, actually, if in the past architecture was defined by certain aesthetic styles or by architects or by big monuments, the idea now is that the starting point of this exhibition is the Anthropocene. The Anthropocene is a geological term coined around 2000, and it expresses that humans have become dominant force shaping the Earth ecosystems, climate. And so the present era should therefore be distinguished from previous geological epochs. Human impact shows up in rock and soil layers through plastic and concrete and greenhouse gases and radioactive fallouts and so on. So the moment we are looking at the categorization, so to say, of architecture is through its impact on the planet. Then we have a different kind of categories. So we could say also that a concrete and cement factory is a monument of this present day, and also the central bus station as infrastructure of roads and transportation and also parking lots. All these buildings that we have around us that serve this lifestyle or impact when they are being built, our environment by the waste they produce and so on, or the CO2 emissions that they produce. So it's a different way of looking at the history of architecture and also, as you said, through its cultural and environmental impact.
0: Because certainly, as you noted at the time, awareness of the climate has definitely had an impact on design and thinking about construction and how space works with, the conduits for energy and how that gets incorporated into design, into building design.
4: Yes, definitely. The way we design is, of course, impacted by this comfort we want to have in our daily life. We want to have air condition, and we all want to have running water, and we want to have we want to fly from place to place. So we need to build these huge airports and so on. So I think all our new needs and comforts of the Western world are incorporated in the new, and this architecture that we are creating today. Or even if we think about AI, this tool that we are using every day in a very, very in a growing form, and these AI functions need huge facilities to cool down these computers. So we see more and more architecture holding these machines and having them cool down. So everything has an impact on the built environment. And if we think about our impact, the human impact on the planet, and so is also war, and so and destruction that comes from war. So the impact is very huge, and the exhibition is trying to really address this, to let us have a different perspective and a different look on our environment through this lens. And this is also, that's also rewriting kind of history through this lens.
0: So a special evening will be held discussing these ideas, as well as a guided tour of the exhibition. So when is all of that happening?
4: So next Monday, on the 7th of September, we are having an event called Narrating Architecture. And in this event, we are going to hold a discussion on writing architectural history in the age of the Anthropocene. And we have two guests Eva Horn. She's a professor of modern German literature and cultural theory at the University of Vienna. And her research focuses on the Anthropocene, the history of climate, and how it has been perceived and represented. And also Nati Alfasi, and he is an architect and head of the Sami Shamoun Negev School of Architecture. and also partner at AN Plus Architecture. And they are going to, together we will have a discussion, of course, with Friedrich von Beuys, who is an architect, writer, and initiator of this exhibition. And he wrote a book about the archaeology of architecture in the Anthropocene. And he will be coming from Germany, from Berlin, and together we curated this exhibition, and we're going to together have a discussion with Nati Alfasi and Eva Horn, and also with all the 28 participants in the exhibition to discuss these ideas of what do we choose to preserve, what do we choose as our heritage, what do we choose to tell for the future generations about these times.
0: Architect and curator Sabrina Teglau. For the weather and return headlines, here's Mashina Atit Matok.

And the weather outlook, cooler tomorrow with normal temperatures for the time of year. Saturday and Sunday, no change. Monday, warmer. The temperatures forecast for tonight and tomorrow, Jerusalem 20 to 29, Tel Aviv 26 to 31, Haifa 24 to 31, Tzfat 20 to 30, Tiberias 25 to 35, Beersheba 24 to 33, and in Eilat from 29 degrees tonight going up to 39 degrees Celsius tomorrow. Taking another look at the news headlines this evening, the IDF spokesman says that Israeli forces have completed clearing out the underground Hezbollah infrastructure in the Ali Tahrir Ridge, and now we are focusing on neutralizing the area. According to a statement, Israeli forces have operational control over the ridge, and that terrorists who had been there were either eliminated or fled. The statement comes amid tensions over the Ali Tahrir Ridge, with Iran and Israel trading counter threats earlier. Israel hands over to Lebanon the first of five detainees it said would be released as Beirut aids in the search for bodies of Lebanon's Jewish community leaders who were murdered by terror groups in the 1980s. U.S. President Donald Trump is reportedly holding private discussions with senior aides on whether to declare an end to the war with Iran. The Prime Minister's office releases Prime Minister Netanyahu's schedule from October 7th, 2023. This following reports that Netanyahu first spoke with the IDF chief of staff 3 hours after the start of the Hamas onslaught. And the weather outlook, cooler tomorrow with normal temperatures for the time of year. That's the news. 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

0: 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Here we go.
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